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1: Current political party, does this appear to be how it's playing out?
2: Well, maybe, but I would say not on the Republican side. Bobby Charles has a clear lead at this point. He did not embrace ranked choice voting. In fact, he told his supporters to put him number one all the way across and not to rank anyone else. And so he is more MAGA aligned. He's more of a Trump supporter than anyone else in the field. He talks a lot about things that are very important to folks who are aligned with President Trump, like immigration, crime. Bobby Charles talks a lot about, you know, cleaning up Maine, paints a very dark picture of the way life is in Maine. So I would say among, you know, the seven competitors in the Republican field, he would be the more MAGA aligned and, if you will, extreme candidate. On the Democratic side, you know, it's such a free-for-all at this point that it's hard to say. Certainly, we've talked before about the alliances that were created among Democrats, particularly among the three who had served in elected office before, and encouraging voters, if you don't rank me first, you know, make sure you rank the other two. So there was a lot more use of the ranked choice voting system there. Dr. Shaw, who's currently in the lead, I would say would be one of the more moderate candidates among the five who are competing. So perhaps maybe in the Democratic primary that may result in a more moderate candidate coming out. But we just really have to wait and see.
1: All right. And let's talk about early voting. Kevin, wondering if you think early voting helped Graham Plattner have such a decisive win in that many people voted before the latest round of accusations against him came out.
3: Yeah, I think in all likelihood, it helps him in some ways. It's unclear how much. It seems like being out there and kind of talking to Democratic voters, a lot of Democrats were saying, you know, yes, I understand his challenges and his, you know, his past troubles, but those are in his past, and I'm still voting for him. So we were still hearing that during the past week, 2 weeks, when some of these bigger controversies popped up. That said, yeah, a significant number of people did cast their ballots probably before. I haven't looked at the numbers for when the starting at the cutoff day, but did cast their ballots before these more recent scandals involving the sexting and these toxic relationships that he's alleged to have had. Whether that was a big difference. I mean, he still won with 72%. That's a pretty good number. And a lot of people were watching to see where he was going to come in and how much of an impact it had.
1: Steve, you've had a busy morning. One of the things you've been doing is filing stories for the national news, because these races, especially the Senate race, is so interesting on a national scale. Remind us why. It's not just because the numbers in the Senate and the fact that Democrats are hoping to retake the Senate, is it?
4: Yeah, I mean, that's certainly a big reason why, you know, because I think the conventional wisdom, and I think it's right, is that if the Democrats are going to retake the U.S. Senate, they need to win Maine. They have to knock off Republican Senator Susan Collins. That's just the math, I think, and, you know, looking at what their chances for pickups are across the country, Maine is in their crosshairs. Obviously, that's one big reason. But the other big reason, I think, is this factional fight within the Democratic Party, which is taking place all over the country and has been going on for a little while, but it's really become more acute since President Donald Trump won re-election or his second term in 2024. There's just a lot of anger and, you know, just sort of distress among Democratic voters across the country about that loss and what it says about the direction of the party. And there are two factions, or maybe even three, that are duking it out for control of, you know, what the future of the party looks like. And Graham Plattner represents one faction, which is more aligned with Bernie Sanders, who's actually an independent. And Bernie Sanders endorsed Graham Plattner, you know, early in his campaign and arguably helped him gain a good head of steam last year before Governor Janet Mills even

Welcome back to Snap Judgment, the Something Sacred episode, featuring amazing stories from Snap's evil twin podcast, Spooked. Our question: how do you wake a god? Our next story begins on a spring night in 1986. Thousands of people have gathered in Hilo, Hawaii, not just from around the islands, from the four corners of the earth, to witness the largest, the most prestigious hula competition in the world. As the sun sets over Hilo, rollers pack Ila Kanaka'ole Stadium, the rafters. Air tastes rich with the smell of kalua pork and the sound of ancient drums, and in the distance, dark clouds roll in. Snap Judgment.

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1: Loads of arms and supplies to support Israel. And a group of the Arab oil-producing countries did not like this. To show their disapproval, they did two things. One, they said, none of our oil is going to go to the supporters of Israel, especially the U.S. This became known as the Arab oil embargo. And this was not OPEC, by the way. It was a smaller group. But the second thing they did, and the more important, was to limit the amount of oil they even pumped out of the ground. And that is because the U.S. wasn't only buying oil from this group of countries. So even with the embargo, they could get the global market rate for oil elsewhere. If these countries really wanted to put pressure on the U.S. and these other countries, they needed to reduce the total amount of oil in circulation. So they said they were going to cut production 5% every month as long as the war continued.
2: It was the biggest economic shock the world has ever seen, because the price of oil went from $3 a barrel to $12 a barrel almost overnight. And in the United States, we ended up with long gas lines.
3: How long have you been waiting in line?
4: About 5 minutes. I just cut in front of a whole bunch of people.
5: Did that guy behind you tell you that he cut into the line? Twice I got out and talked to him. And he's just so obnoxious. He's so blatant about it. You know, there's
1: now, as we mentioned, the embargo and production cuts wasn't an OPEC policy. It was just some countries. But OPEC members learned a lesson from it. Their power was not in expressing their grievances or trying to negotiate. They could control the market by banding together and limiting supply. At this point, OPEC countries were producing more than half of the world's oil. So the answer to listener Valerie's question about why and how OPEC controls prices comes from that insight, that their power lies in collectively controlling supply. But, and this is more evidence of how intricate the answers to simple questions can be, it turns out doing anything collectively is very, very hard, especially when it has to do with money.
2: OPEC's power lies in acting together and actually sticking to what they're saying they're going to do. The thing that's very hard is doing that over a long period of time.
1: To hear about that, about how hard it is to keep the gang together and control how much money they get for their oil, we called up the ultimate OPEC insider, Ibrahim Almohanna. How many OPEC meetings have you been to?
6: Oh, so many.
1: Hundreds?
6: More than that.
1: Thousands?
6: No, I doubt that.
1: Ibrahim's job for nearly four decades was advising Saudi Arabia's oil ministers. He's been called the Saudi oil whisperer. And part of his work was to try to move the oil market kind of on vibes by convincing oil traders and journalists to see the market the way he saw it, or the way he wanted them to see it. So if you want the price to go up, what do you do? How do you message that?
6: I am not going to tell you.
1: If you want the price to go down, how do you say that?
6: No.
1: Ibrahim keeps his tricks close to the chest. But talking to him, I got a better understanding of why OPEC would want to control the price of oil, which listener Valerie had asked.
7: Why keep prices high?
1: Now, OPEC doesn't necessarily want to keep prices high, too high. People might switch to more efficient cars or electric cars. What they want to do is maximize their profits, of course, though they never really say this out loud. What they do say is that they want to manage supply, smooth the market. Ibrahim told me that oil, like many commodities, has these huge boom-bust cycles, where the price of oil rises, companies drill more, explore more, and pump more. And then there's too much oil and the price plummets. And OPEC, according to Ibrahim, just wants to smooth this cycle out, make it less painful for producers and consumers. But, of course, they want to control the price too. That's the whole point of OPEC. And the tactic OPEC eventually figures out comes from the lesson of the Arab oil embargo. You can control prices by controlling supply. So that is what the OPEC countries started doing all together

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1: So that it would be kind of emotional with the anthem, sang, etc., where we, in a way, celebrate the passion for sports and the fact that, you know, how sports is unifying the 48 participating nation, not only the rest of the world as well.
2: And because of the fact that this tournament is hosted in three separate countries, then you've got to do it all over again and all over again. It's quite a big thing you've taken on. Are you feeling the pressure? I mean, hundreds of millions, maybe a couple of billion people are going to be watching.
1: The pressure is always a beautiful sort of motivation, is never an anxiety. We enjoy very much doing this kind of ceremonies and celebrate the beginning of this fantastic tournament, which, by the way, has many firsts. It's the first time 48 participating nations instead of 32. First time in three different nations. And first time, good for us, with three opening ceremonies.
2: Massive sports events are, by their very nature, often pretty political. This one seems more political than most. So forgive a political question. Have you, for example, got visas for all your participants in the US? Has everyone been able to get into the country okay?
1: It was a process, but we got the visas, yes. But at the end of the day, if we recall beautiful moment on those ceremonies, we very often forget to put who was the political party in charge at that moment. So I tend to see it that way. Maybe they remember who won the final of football. Hopefully.
2: So is that the sort of message then? People in football often talk about football uniting, bringing people together. We've had a lot of division, to be frank, around this World Cup from various angles. You're putting the accent back on unity. Is that it?
1: Absolutely. And this is the intention of FIFA as well. That's why they're allowed to embrace this kind of sort of Olympic style, a parade of flags of the 48 participating nations, because there will be the flag of Iran marching next to the flag of the US. And this is the magic of sports. And for one moment in this tournament, probably we will forget about the horrible wars around the world and try to, you know, enjoy the fact that we are competing, not Italy, unfortunately, but the rest of the world is competing in a beautiful tournament.
2: Marco Balic there, lead creative for the three World Cup opening ceremonies.
3: The U.S. military has carried out a wave of new strikes on Iran after President Trump said American forces would hit the country hard. In response, Iran's military command has declared the Strait of Hormuz closed to all ships and said any traffic will be targeted. Both sides have been exchanging fire this week after the downing of a U.S. helicopter on Monday. President Trump claims Iran is stalling on a peace deal. An Iranian official accused the U.S. of sending mixed messages and violating a shaky ceasefire between the two countries. Earlier, I spoke to Richard Weitz, director at the Center for Political Military Analysis at the Hudson Institute, a think tank based in Washington, D.C.
4: What I think Secretary Defense and the President are seeking is a sort of a Goldilocks solution. That is something that will come across as sufficiently strong to impart momentum to the stalled negotiations, but not be too hot to actually lead to an escalating cascade, a spiral in which additional actors get involved. There's a long duration strike. So I think it's possible that this may work. We won't know until we better understand the Iranian response.
3: It seems pretty clear now, though, that the Iranian regime is more durable than either the U.S. or Israel seem to calculate initially, plus it has this very strong card of control of the Strait of Hormuz. Do you think it's time to rethink the strategy of how to approach this?
4: Well, I think the U.S. has been doing that de facto. There was some discussion at the beginning of the war, particularly on the Israeli side, but also some American statements that suggested there should be a change in the regime. I mean, I think that has many positive developments. The U.S. forces were unable to do that alone through military action. The next level

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1: Let's start with the most urgent issue facing America today. 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
1: 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Good morning on this Thursday, 19 after 6. And coming up in 15 minutes, the World Cup soccer tournament finally gets underway.
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1: Approaching 20 after 6, time for Lou McNally to talk with us about the weather. Hello, Lou.
3: And a good morning to you. How are you this morning, Irwin?
1: Well, I'm fine, but you sure can feel the difference out there this morning.
3: Yeah, that humidity did a good job of kind of sneaking in hour by hour yesterday, and it's definitely here today. We have a couple of scattered sprinkles and showers out there still this morning. And as mentioned yesterday, the North Country, the northern third of the state, pretty much escaped this one. But heading on into the weekend here, it looks like it'll be a Friday night and a Sunday night situation where everybody is going to get scattered showers and thunderstorms. In the meantime, they are going to be scattered here and there. So we'll call just exactly for that. For today, we'll say partly sunny. It'll be mostly cloudy in a few locations, but warm, humid, well up into the 80s. Plenty of patchy fog burning off and reforming again overnight as we only drop back down to the mid-50s. Tomorrow, slightly less warm, high temperatures into the 80s and upper 70s up north. But by Friday night, everybody gets scattered showers and thunderstorms. They'll be widespread. Just run the same routine for Saturday and Sunday, with Sunday night being the next time that we get thundershowers in all locations. And at this hour, that's the way it looks from here.
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1: And pivot and go on a completely different project in a pathway, specifically kind of limiting 12 weeks of excess chemo, so getting rid of that from people so they don't have to take it. Now, he works at a university, so he was able to come back to our university and start working on this problem immediately. And I would argue that universities have the opportunity, and dare I say the responsibility, to take these risks. We are set up to go after these scientifically possible but challenging problems. And there's an entire funding model to support that. So we heard all about NSF, and I'm going to hit three other ones. So we have DARPA. DARPA is arguably the most successful innovation engine in the history of mankind. They're responsible for the internet, for GPS, for stealth aircrafts. They have this massive budget that they can support for high-risk, high-payoff awards. So they have over $4.4 billion. At any given point in time, they have anywhere between 1,000 and 3,000 projects that they are funding. And each person has about $1 to $10 million to spend. A lot of numbers I just threw at you, but the basics is that they have the funding and they're putting it in to support these risky projects. We also have ARPA-H, which was established in 2022. And had that been around before the pandemic, and maybe even 20 years beforehand, they absolutely would have funded the mRNA vaccines. Now, this is kind of a version of DARPA, but for health. They focus on sprints, so they have these research topics that they allow people to go after. Two I want to highlight. One is the AI way to kind of deal with cardiovascular care. So we all know that the number one killer of men is heart disease, so this is a way to help prolong the life of our male counterparts. They also have one on just women's health. And so they're saying, look at all these different projects that we've done with men. Let's throw hormones at them and see what's going to happen. These are risky projects, something we can go after. Their budget is $1.5 billion, and they fund anywhere between $2 to $20 million per team. So this is something that really goes after those risky projects. But there's also NIH. And so NIH is known for the high-risk, high-reward awards. And there's four different ones I want to highlight for you. So there's the Pioneer Award. This is what's given to scientists who are established in their career, but they want to now take a step to something else, try something else that's a little bit risky. This supports them. There's the New Innovator Award. So these are for people who have a big idea, but they're racing against that academic clock, so they're pre-tenure, so this is a way to kind of relieve some pressure. There's also the Early Independence Award. This is for somebody who's a grad student, wants to jump right into doing research. They get to kind of jump over that postdoc position. There's something, a way to kind of go after risky research right now. And the last one is why we're here. We're talking about the scientific enterprise being too risk adverse. The NIH has a Transformative Research Award that specifically funds things that are highly unlikely to work or things that are untested. They give 20 to 30 awards every single year, and each one is about $2 million. So it's not that the scientists aren't taking risks. It's not that there's the funding that's not there. Like, both of those things are happening. But my point is that we are not talking about it enough. We are not training our scientists to have solid science communication skills. We need to figure out how to talk about their research, how to get out of the jargon jungle and actually explain their research to the general public, and also talk about the risks that they are taking every single day in the lab trying to make this world a better place. So is the scientific enterprise too risk adverse? No, but we need to be talking about it. Thank you.
2: Thank you. So that concludes our opening round. And now we move on to round two. And in round two, we have much more of a freewheeling conversation in which the debaters can question one another, even break in on one another if it's done politely. But I just want to talk about what I heard in the opening round. If I listen closely, what I heard people debating is the matter of boldness, that in all of the science being carried out now in the United States, how much of it is bold and how much of it is pioneering? How much of it is big swing stuff? And we hear Tyler and Brandon arguing that the numbers and the culture demonstrate that the enterprise has become risk averse. Their opponents, their response is, what are you talking about? And they go through a list of some astonishing scientific productions. So I want to dig into some of what you're all saying. And sure, there's some stuff that's not so bold, and that's necessary too, but there's the notion that risk is running the system is one that they disagree with. I'll come to you first, Kate. So your opponents, despite the litany of projects that you ran through, they're both pretty persuaded that everybody agrees that the system is risk averse. And what you're saying is that that's some sort of illusion. And if that is an illusion, how do you explain that illusion?
1: So I kind of go back to the academic structure, right, of tenure and how we are up against an academic clock. And so sometimes people will go for the safer research because they think that'll guarantee them tenure. If you have tenure available for it, people are shooting for the stars and they are going for it.
2: Brandon?
3: I was recently promoted 3 or 4 times, okay? At every single point when I was promoted, okay, I ignored the advice that was

0: This is The World. I'm Marco Werman. It is the first day of the FIFA Men's World Cup. The whole thing kicks off with Mexico playing South Africa in Mexico City. Mexico with the obvious home team advantage, but South Africa has fans like this.
1: Bafana Yeza. Bafana Yeza. Bafana Yeza. Which means Bafana Bafana is coming.
0: That was Kamo Inlovu singing a chant for Bafana Bafana. That's what fans call South Africa's national team. This is the first time South Africa has been in a World Cup since 2010 when they hosted it. But Inlovu says Johannesburg fans have been quiet up until today, that is. He's also a journalist based in Johannesburg. We spoke this afternoon before the match got underway.
1: I feel like now, since we're playing today, I think people are really starting now to have that feeling that we need to be behind the boys.
0: Yeah, so today the hype is starting to materialize.
1: Yes.
0: Kickoff would be at 3 p.m. Eastern time, which is, what, 9 p.m. in South Africa. So will there be watch parties? I mean, will bars be open late?
1: Yes, definitely. One of them in Johannesburg, I think that one is the biggest, actually, where they will invite even local artists to perform. So, yeah, there are watch parties. Even other people will be watching with their families and friends. So it's actually a big thing for South Africans because, as I've said, it's been 16 years since we participated. So

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The idea of a young trumpet player making his mark on the scene is one of the cherished narratives in jazz, but Adam O'Farrell's different from his predecessors. He's not a flashy player who stuns audiences with his flamboyance. Instead, he's a more introspective player whose solos insinuate themselves to listeners rather than blow them away. This, too, has a lineage, from Booker Little to Ron Miles. Adam O'Farrell's the next virtuoso on this path, and his new recording, Elephant, allows more space than any of his others to showcase his style, which occasionally employs electronic distortion, as he does here on Bebo Noah Zara.